Well, the cost to fill up your car with fuel is rising again. Petrol and diesel prices have hit their highest level since April. The average price of unleaded petrol, according to the ABC's fuel price tracker, has hit $2.40 a litre, while diesel has

0: compared to females. This is what creates sex differences in the body, but it's also hypothesized to create sex differences in the brain and behavior. So when we looked at these newborn babies, because it was so soon after birth, our findings suggest that potentially these early prenatal biological factors might be playing some sort of a role in shaping sex differences.
1: And what does this tell us about the old nature v. nurture argument?
0: I always say it's not nature versus nurture, but rather it's nature and nurture. Both nature and nurture play important roles in shaping sex differences. We know definitely that nurture plays a very, very large role. But what this research suggests is that nature, early biological factors, might also play somewhat of a role. Now, it's very important to note we did not directly test that, but this is the conclusion that we're reaching based on how early that we find these differences.
2: And that was Yamina Khan from Cambridge University. She was speaking with the BBC's Oliver Conway. Well, Australian shares are up slightly this morning. The All Ordinaries Index currently up 0.33%. The ASX 200 also up 0.3%. In weather, a few more showers on the way for Sydney today. It is staying dry across the other capitals. Australian Eastern Standard Time, it's coming up 11 a.m., 10:30 in the centre, 9 a.m. in the west.

the baseline. We are asking parents to raise children, earn enough to support them, absorb some of the highest housing and care costs in the developed world, navigate workplaces and schools that still assume someone's at home, somehow stay well while they do it. Is it any wonder that for too many Australian families, the margin has become impossibly thin? No margin in the bank account. No margin between the school bell and the end of the working day. No margin when a child gets sick, for a second baby, for dad to be home, for mums to choose. We keep asking whether Australia can afford to support families. I say Australia cannot afford for raising a family to be unaffordable. My eldest daughter is not here today, she's at school camp, but she's 16. She and her sisters will make their own decisions about children. I do not know what those decisions will be, but I do know this. They deserve real choices without grappling. They deserve real choices without grappling with systems designed for another era. We all do. I want the parents listening today to know the answer cannot always be another private sacrifice from you. As a nation, we need to build the systems that match parents' lives. Raising a family is personal. Making it possible is national. Thank you very much.

0: back by the response of some Hawthorn players to the last-minute free kick in the preliminary final against Brisbane. James Sicily and Tom Barris were both fined for abuse directed towards the umpire after he paid a holding-the-ball decision that allowed the Lions to kick the winning goal. He paid it against Jarman Impey, who has since come out and said the decision was absolutely correct. Meyer will officiate his third grand final on Saturday alongside Brett Rosebery, Nick Foote and Brendan Hosking. He says he did feel threatened by what unfolded after the final siren.
1: In my mind, I thought I was 100% sure it was a correct free kick, and I just wasn't expecting two players to come up to me like they did on the day. So, yeah, it did surprise me a little bit. But, yeah, felt like I handled it pretty well in the situation post-game.
0: Sydney Swans forward Joel Amati has confirmed that he'll depart the club this off-season. Amati has informed the Swans that he wants to exercise his rights as an unrestricted free agent and take up a 5-year contract offer from Carlton. Amati has played 76 games and kicked 114 goals for the Swans and was their leading goal kicker in 2024. It's preliminary final week in the NRL, of course, and Newcastle Knights veteran Dane Gagai says his side is raring to go to take on Penrith on Sunday at Stadium Australia for a place in the grand final. The Knights will go into the clash with an unchanged side in the hopes of building on last weekend's surprise win over the Warriors at Eden Park. It's been 13 years since Newcastle were last in the preliminary finals. Gagai says it's an occasion that's not lost on him.
2: To be able to get into this position with this playing group, especially with everything everyone's been through, Bradman Best's injuries, Kalen Ponga's injuries, to be able to be competing for a grand final is very special, and not just for us players, but for the town as well.
0: The internationals team are hoping their status as underdogs can help them to a drought-breaking win in golf's President's Cup in Chicago this weekend. The internationals have only won the trophy once back in 1998, with the USA unbeaten in the last 12 events. Kiwi Ryan Fox, who's the reigning British Open champion, says they are hoping to use the Americans' overwhelming favouritism, especially on home soil, against them.
3: We do have a chance to do something incredible and hopefully be able to flip the pressure on the US. I feel like they're expected to win. And, you know, if we can get on top early and create some pressure, hopefully we can take advantage of that.
0: Hopefully the internationals can break through. They haven't won it since 1998. Adam Scott is competing in his 12th President's Cup. He's never won it. So it'd be great if they can cause an upset, but it will be very difficult. And no surprise that Lachie Neal has decided to appeal after he was denied the chance to have his one-match ban overturned at the tribunal last night in a marathon hearing. 4 p.m. tomorrow, though, for the hearing, it's starting to impact Brisbane's grand final week just a little bit. I think they would have loved it to be heard today and try to get it done and then set again. They're very experienced. They've won the last two. But still, there's going to be a lot more discussion. They're trying to finalise their team. They'll have plans in place. But it's not ideal to have this taking over the whole week, and it pretty much does for a 4 p.m. hearing for this is taking place tomorrow.
4: Any idea how long that hearing might be, Daniel Gubb?
0: Well, teams get announced at 6:20. So they'd want it to be done in 2 hours. So you can go and announce your grand final team and then get ready for the parade and everything on Friday, obviously. But you'd want it to be done by 6 o'clock so you can announce your team. You don't want to have your teams failed to be confirmed when they usually do it at 6:20 on Thursday night. So I think they'd want it to be done within 2 hours. And how many more arguments can they put forward? Considering last night went for a long time and then there were deliberations that went for over an hour, an hour and a half the tribunal was deliberating on this. So they've discussed everything. You'd have to try and bring up another piece of evidence or another argument that grabs the tribunal's attention, I guess, to overturn this. It's going to be a very big afternoon in the build-up to this grand final, that's for sure.
4: Daniel Gubb, thank you. Taking a look at the temperatures in the capital cities this Wednesday, the 23rd of September, 24 degrees in Brisbane, 18 in Sydney, 19 in Canberra, 17 degrees in Melbourne, 16 in Hobart, 25 in Adelaide, 20 in Perth, and in Darwin, 31 degrees. Time now for the latest national news headlines with Ali Crew.
5: Thanks, Sarah. Gus Lamont's parents say they're desperate for answers about the disappearance of their son, almost a year since he was first reported missing from their remote property near Yunta in South Australia's north. A $1 million reward has been announced today for any information which leads to Gus being found or a conviction. His parents also appeared in a pre-recorded video statement shared by SA Police. His mother, Jess, says the family's heartache grows stronger as time ticks on without answers. Australian Federal Police allege a Melbourne man sent 10,000 files containing extremist content while acting as a propagandist for the Islamic State terror group. The 65-year-old was arrested

0: Well, one of Australia's most popular children's book illustrators and authors, Terry Denton, is being remembered for his incredible career after he's died aged 76. He was particularly famous for his partnership with writer Andy Griffiths over three decades, in which he illustrated the wildly successful Treehouse books, which have sold more than 10 million copies. David Sparks has more.
1: If you've ever wondered how to draw a bummersaw, Terry Denton is the man you'd turn to. It's a funny-looking dinosaur with an enormous pair of bum cheeks. And it was just one of the illustrator's outlandish creations from his collaboration with author Andy Griffith.
2: Andy and I went away for a week and we just sat around the table playing. I mean, we just built bummersaw after bummersaw. That was the fun of it, was the two of us working together in a big room, just like two kids playing around a table, really.
1: The bummersaw appeared in their book, What Bummersaw Is That? And as Terry Denton told the ABC in 2007, it was tapping into what kids really find funny.
2: Yeah, the bum joke and the fart joke, you know, you go, no matter how low down a school you go into the lower grades, it's still, you know, it's a rich field.
1: For all the openly silly humour, there was always a deeper purpose, getting kids into books, as he explained in another interview with the ABC in 2019.
3: I get to draw every day, more or less, and I get to draw funny stuff most of the time. And I do my own painting as well, fine art, but it's just a lifetime of creating images and creating humour and making kids, you know, my own kids, but other kids laugh. It's magic.
1: Today, Andy Griffith paid tribute to his late colleague.
4: And he had many sides. He did many wonderful books, some much more gentle and whimsical. But when we got together, this sort of, I don't know, I like to think of it as year eights not doing their work down the back of the class, just being mischievous and silly and pushing humour as far as we could.
1: Danny Solomon works for Bookseller Readings, where she specialises in children's books.
5: He understood the importance of silliness and anarchy, and he just knew what kids would find funny. And I think that's because he sort of never stopped being a kid. He never really kind of let go of that part, and so he kind of spoke to kids exactly how they wanted to be spoken to.
1: As a fan and someone who sells the books, what do you think his legacy is?
5: His legacy is just the amount of kids around in Australia and around the world. He's a large part of the reason that they like reading, which is so important. Children's literature is so important for generations to come. Like, those books are not going anywhere, and he's just going to continue to do what he did when he was alive, and that's just so special and amazing.
1: Terry Denton died surrounded by his family near Melbourne on Monday. He's survived by his wife, Kristen, three children and five grandchildren.
0: David Sparks reporting there. Time now to get the latest in sport with Daniel Garb.
6: Thank you. Well, it's a massive weekend in sport, of course. The AFL Grand Final, NRL preliminary finals will take a precedence for good reason. It's also golf's President's Cup, which is a biannual event. And, of course, that does take the interest of Australians because the internationals team is where our players are aligned. And they're trying to break one of the biggest droughts in sport. The internationals haven't won golf's President's Cup since 1998. Adam Scott is part of the team, again, the Australian veteran and major winner, of course, from the Masters in 2013. He's 46 years of age. He's playing in his 12th President's Cup, so he ties the record of American Phil Mickelson. But he's never won it, which is something that pains him, of course. They're playing in Chicago at the Medina Club, so it's going to be very difficult to beat the powerful American side away from home. But Scott is hopeful that the culture of the international side, which has been transformed in recent years, can help them break that drought.
7: Well, there's a lot of memories. I think, of course, the team has evolved, but I would say significantly since 2019. I think the creation of the Shield is really starting to gain some legs really now amongst the player group. There's a group of guys on this team even playing for the second or third time, but the younger players behind them are now aspiring to play under the Shield. I think, you know, that recognition and playing for something has become important to the international players. You know, we all are proud to do it. So I think that's been the biggest evolution of the international team. And I think we're seeing also, we're a lot more familiar with each other these days than probably when I started. You know, although we're still from all corners of the globe.
6: Incredible that Adam Scott was an automatic qualifier for the team.

0: intimidation and also violent extremist material offences. Caitlin Maloney reports.
1: The Victorian counter-terrorism team alleges the 65-year-old retiree from Carlton in Melbourne's inner north was an online propagandist on behalf of the extremist organisation ISIS. Police allege the man pledged his allegiance to the group between 2018 and 2020. They began investigating the man, who is an Australian citizen, in 2020 after the Australian Border Force intercepted electronic devices containing suspicious material as he was leaving Australia from Melbourne Airport. A further search was conducted in 2024 and again this morning when he was arrested. Speaking earlier, Assistant Commissioner Paula Hudson described the man as a principal distributor of ISIS propaganda, alleging he sent about 10,000 files containing extremist content between November 2015 and July 2020.
2: We will allege the videos, photographs, audio files and documents contain messages relating to abhorrent content, being executions, mass murder, torture and propaganda.
1: It's believed the man was working in a large online group with other associates located internationally and in Australia. Police say

0: Queensland parents and children.
1: So what will it mean for kids in Queensland if the state government doesn't get on board? Kim Sheather is Chief Operations Officer at Autism Queensland, and she joins us now. Welcome to News Radio.
2: Thank you. Welcome to, happy to be here.
1: So Kim, remind us what Thriving Kids is and how it will work.
2: Yeah, so Thriving Kids, as you've just heard, really is setting up a system to provide early access to children with mild to moderate autism and developmental delay. Its stated intent is about providing that really early intervention and support, hopefully delaying the need or the requirement for additional supports later in life and setting children up for success.
1: Okay, so we're yet to see how it works because it hasn't begun yet, but it will begin next week. Queensland is the only state which has not signed on to Thriving Kids. How does your organisation feel about the fact that the Crisafulli government has not yet said yes?
2: Yeah, we do really understand the Queensland government's reasoning for not signing the bilateral agreement at the moment. There still are some important questions about funding, the implementation, workforce capacity, and in particular what mild to moderate autism or mild to moderate supports may mean in practice. We obviously are the only jurisdiction that hasn't finalised the agreement, but these questions do need some timely answers so that Queensland can get on board.
1: What happens if Queensland does not get on board and Thriving Kids starts next week? What will that mean for families in Queensland?
2: Yeah, I think the biggest issue, the biggest risk is that families really are left with some level of uncertainty. Parents aren't really looking for a system as such. What they're asking for is supports, and they want to know when those supports will be available, who will be eligible, and where those services will be delivered, and how they can access them. So, you know, it really is about that, providing predictability and certainty for families.
1: How are families feeling? Because this really is like right down to the wire. There's, what, two business days left in this week before Thriving Kids begin. I imagine there must be a significant amount of anxiety about this state of affairs.
2: Yeah. The concerns being raised from families direct to us are absolutely about uncertainty. We are aware that the changes for NDIS, so for children that are already in that system, are not intended to be in place until January 2028. So really signing the agreement is the first step. The implementation of the system will take a lot longer, and I guess it's that ongoing exploration, providing information and support to families along the way, so they're not feeling at a loss or, you know, having that uncertainty of what's next, what's to come.
1: Kim Sheather, thank you for joining us.
2: Thank you.
1: Kim Sheather there, Chief Operations Officer at Autism Queensland. To Victoria now, where the state's long-awaited Royal Commission into Corruption within Major Construction Projects has begun in Melbourne this morning. The inquiry's terms of reference have been read out and witnesses will begin appearing at a later date. Former South Australian Supreme Court Chief Justice Christopher Karakis is heading this inquiry. Benita Kolovos is the Victorian State Correspondent for The Guardian and is following the story.
3: This was the new Premier Ben Carroll's first act when he became Premier a couple months ago to call the Royal Commission. It's basically the result of, you know, 2 years of really sustained reporting by Nine newspapers into these allegations of wrongdoing by the CFMEU, the construction union, on the Victorian government's major infrastructure projects across the state. So one of the key reasons Ben Carroll was successful in ousting Jacinta Allan as Premier was because he was going to call a Royal Commission. She had been really reluctant to do so, even though she had apologised for criminality on the big build.
1: All right. Now, what have we heard today from the head of the Commission, Christopher Karakis?
3: So it was actually quite a lengthy hearing in the end. It was just under 2 hours. Basically, he said that they had already conducted several closed hearings to obtain sensitive information to guide how the inquiry is going to play out. He said that there'd be no stone left unturned to search for these allegations to find out how much taxpayer money was lost

there. Well, Angry Anderson, the lead singer of the seminal Australian rock band Rose Tattoo, has died aged 79. Anderson was performing with his band in Europe in August when he fell ill, forcing the tour to be cancelled and later suffered a cardiac arrest. Beyond music, he became a fixture on Australian TV, including at one particular AFL grand final when he drove out in a Batmobile. And he also wrote and performed Scott and Charlene's wedding song in Neighbours.

0: I don't know, I like to think of it as year eights not doing their work down the back of the class, just being mischievous and silly and pushing humour as far as we could.
1: Apart from his work with Andy Griffith, Terry Denton also had success with his Gasp series, which was adapted for television. Danny Solomon works for Bookseller Readings, where she specialises in children's books, and she considers herself lucky to have met him.

0: off-season. Amadi has informed the Swans that he wants to exercise his rights as an unrestricted free agent and take up a 5-year contract offer from Carlton. Amadi has played 76 games and kicked 114 goals for the Swans and was their leading goal kicker in 2024. Brisbane Lions star Lachie Neal has spoken to the media ahead of his bid to play in the AFL Grand Final against Fremantle on Saturday. Neal's attempt to have his one-game ban for striking overturned failed at the AFL Tribunal last night. The Lions will now take the case to the AFL Appeals Board on Thursday afternoon. The two-time Brownlow medalist delivered a brief statement on the appeal as Brisbane touched down in Melbourne.
1: Obviously very hopeful that that's successful, but regardless of the result, I will be here to support the boys and the club this week, so it's a big week for the club. Thank you.
0: Meanwhile, the grandfather of Fremantle vice-captain Andrew Brayshaw has described the thought of a maiden Dockers premiership as a beautiful dream. Ian Brayshaw was a first-class cricketer for WA and also won a premiership with Claremont in the WAFL. Three of his grandsons have played AFL football, and on Saturday he'll watch Andrew help lead the Dockers as they play the Brisbane Lions. He says he's told Andrew not to change his natural game just because it is the grand final.
2: Just be yourself, Andrew, and I know he will. There's no airs and graces about him. He's a head down, go for it. He goes in and hard and tackles a lot. Keep doing that. Keep being yourself. And if all your teammates are being themselves, they'll bring the best out of the group.
0: The artist who was going to play the NRL grand final has broken her silence to the ABC following the announcement that the league will forego the tradition of pre-match entertainment. Miles Holbrook-Walk reports.
3: Yesterday, rugby league boss Peter Volandis announced the National Rugby League's plans to have Tones and I perform before the showpiece event would be cancelled, instead using the money to contribute to children playing the sport. He said the cost of putting on any artist for a grand final performance is about $1 million. Tones and I's management has told the ABC prior commitments with US rapper Macklemore were a sticking point and meant it would not be possible, and that nothing was signed or confirmed in writing with the NRL. Exactly how this money will flow towards children's rugby league remains to be seen, as does whether an alternate pre-match entertainment option will be sourced.
0: Socceroos defender Lucas Harrington says he's been relishing his time in the English Premier League with Hull City. Harrington has joined the Socceroos squad in camp ahead of international friendlies against Brazil in Townsville on Friday and Brisbane on Tuesday. The 19-year-old former Brisbane Roar and Colorado Rapids defender says it's a valuable learning experience to compete against many of the world's best players in the Premier League.
4: I think it's the best league in the world. To experience it at 18, 19 has been so special for me. I've learnt a lot, you know, about myself, about, you know, my teammates, and it's just been, you know, such a great experience for me to see up and close what it's really like to be in and around the best.
0: And Australian sprint star Rowan Browning has announced his retirement from the sport at the age of 28. A four-time Australian 100-metre champion, Browning ends his career on a high after winning relay gold at this year's Commonwealth Games in Glasgow. He steps away as the fourth fastest Australian man ever over 100 metres with a personal best time of 10.01 seconds. Browning says while he's cherished every opportunity to represent Australia, he is ready for the next challenge in his life. That's all in sport for now.
5: Thanks, Daniel. To finance, the Australian share market lifted the day after Wall Street's tech sector continued its rally. The ASX 200 closing up a tenth of 1% to end on 8,765. Oil is down. Brent crude trading at $98.50 US a barrel. Gold also down to $4,339 US dollars an ounce. And the Aussie dollar is down, buying 71 US cents. The interview from the World Service is on the other side of the news and weather.

0: shaping our world from all over the world.
1: I want to get freedom. I like that freedom.
2: A gender-equal world would be a better world for men too.
3: We need a ceasefire. We need healing. We need trust.
4: These companies don't really, they don't care what governments do.
5: This is a war. The first thing that we want is the war to end.
0: For this episode, I speak to Earl Spencer, brother of Diana, Princess of Wales. She was the most famous woman in the world, once destined to become queen. Her campaigning and chosen causes broke royal convention and touched millions of lives. But she was relentlessly pursued by the press, admired and attacked on a scale that few public figures have ever known. But she died at the age of just 36 after a car crash in Paris. Now, nearly 30 years on, her brother has decided to reveal the story as he saw it, with an attack on those he says harmed her and the royal establishment he claims failed to protect. But Buckingham Palace responded by questioning whether grief has clouded his judgment and memory. Earl Spencer tells me why he believes his account of events must be placed on the historical record.
6: I have a duty, you know, as an eyewitness to history, and it's my duty in the final season of my life. This was very much a spur for me to write this now, was both my parents died in their 60s. I'm in my 60s. I'm aware of mortality, and I wanted to just put things down once and for all that were true. And part of the spine of my book is the construction of my eulogy. This is not a threat, it's a fact. I know lots of things about the king, which I chose not to include in the book because they were not relevant. I'm a historian. I've worked for decent news organisations like yourself. And it was just my duty to lay it out.
0: Welcome to the interview from the BBC World Service with Earl Spencer.
6: Well, I was living in South Africa at the time, in Cape Town, and I got a call in the middle of the night, and it was my sister Jane, and she said, "Don't worry, Diana's been in a car crash, but it's not too serious." And I thought, okay, well, even if it's not serious, I can probably find out what's happening on the news. And then through the night, I watched the TV news unfurling, and then I kept getting more and more distressing calls from home from my sister. And then it escalated after a few hours. I heard my brother-in-law in the background, who Robert Fellows used to work for the Queen as her private secretary, and I heard him go, "Oh, no." And then my sister Jane said, "I'm afraid she's died." So that's how. So it started in my life, in that night, as a little prang. And then it became a broken leg, perhaps a head injury, and then death.
7: And in your book, you recount how your little girl, Eliza, said, "She's not dead in real life, is she?"
6: Yeah. It was really heartbreaking. I was alone in the house with my four children, who were very small at the time. And my three little girls came tumbling through into the kitchen. And Diana had just been staying with us a few months earlier in Cape Town. So when I said, "I'm afraid I got this terrible news," and they just looked up at me, and I said, "Yes, I'm afraid Aunt Diana's died." And that's what Eliza said. "Not in real life, Daddy." Utterly heartbreaking.
7: But as you were making preparations to get back here to the family ancestral home, Althorp, you had another call, a call from Prince Charles, of course now the King. What did he say and how did he sound?
6: Well, I was rushing around the house, preparing the children and all of that sort of thing for the day ahead. And I remember picking up the telephone. I was upstairs in my house in Cape Town, and he was telling me how he had told the boys, William and Harry, at Balmoral and broken the news to them. And I felt, as I say in the book, actually, I felt there was a sort of giddy tone. I'd had a lot of calls that day from people who cared, who were stunned, like we all were. And I just felt there was a lightness in his tone about Diana's death that really jarred with me.
7: You write that he was giddily elated, like a lottery winner. I mean, you're suggesting he was somehow pleased that his former wife was dead.
6: Well, every word in this book I report exactly as I saw it and felt it at the time. And I was surprised at the giddiness of his tone, That's what I'm recording.

0: You can see evidence of that conversation in the final eulogy. I really stress Diana's sense of duty. Duty comes across very clearly in the eulogy. And then it culminates in something which I think really underlines the truth of my assertion here. Which is, if you get to the final bit of my eulogy, it is, you know, that her fantastic qualities will never be extinguished from our minds. It was a direct rebuttal of, we'll forget her soon enough.
1: Which, Charles, are the public meant to believe? Are they to believe you, or are they to believe the king, the head of state of this country, who's giving the impression very forcefully that this didn't happen? Who are we to believe?
0: Well, I'm telling the truth.
1: So the king is giving an impression to the country that's not true, misleading people, even lying?
0: I can hardly be responsible for what Buckingham Palace says. All I can tell you is what was said and what I heard and what shocked me. What else would have made me hang up on the king that day? It was something as outrageous as that slur against Diana.
1: What do you think that her sons, his sons, your nephews, who you vowed so publicly, so movingly to protect, will think when they hear you saying that, revealing these words nearly three decades on, which, you know, are bound to stir up huge amounts of pain and anger?
0: Well, I don't like to talk about what I've been speaking about to William and Harry, but this will not be a surprise to them. I will tell you that. These words will not be a surprise to them.
1: But what are they to make of that? As human beings, you're telling the world their father said, don't worry, everyone will forget your dead mother.
0: I have a duty. You know, I was an eyewitness to history, and it's my duty in the final season of my life. This was very much a spur for me to write this now, was both my parents died in their 60s. I'm in my 60s. I'm aware of mortality, and I wanted to just put things down once and for all that were true. And part of the spine of my book is the construction of my eulogy. I know, this is not a threat, it's a fact. I know lots of things about the king, which I chose not to include in the book because they were not relevant. I'm a historian. I've worked for decent news organizations like yourself. And it was just my duty to lay it out. There is a reason why those words were in my eulogy, and I have to give that reason.
1: Sounds a bit like a threat, if you're saying you know other things about the king that could be damaging to him.
0: No, not at all a threat. It's just the reality. I want to give the context of what I said and what I didn't say. I'm not threatening. I've got no interest. I'm not a salacious writer on any level. The point being that if I was a salacious writer and wanted to write that sort of thing, I have plenty of other things I could have said and really have no interest in doing so.
1: I just wonder, and you know this will be the case, that some people listening will wonder if you are including some of these allegations in order to create interest, to sell your book, perhaps. You may be accused of that. You know that.
0: Of course. I've been accused of lots of things. I remember straight after delivering the eulogy, I became a bit of a tabloid punchbag. So I'm used to, when I speak up for Diana, I'm used to brickbats coming my way. That's what happens. My job, though, is at the end of the day, I think we have to get back to why I wrote this. It's a brother's tribute, a loving tribute to a sister. And I think she deserves honesty. So that's what I've delivered.
2: 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In my conversation with Earl Spencer, I was struck by how personal some of his claims were about the king, his former brother-in-law, aware that as we sat opposite each other in the grand surroundings of the Spencer family seat, that his words were likely to have an explosive reaction. In the days after the claims first emerged from Earl Spencer's book, Buckingham Palace had already made plain how unhappy they were with the allegations and had strongly pushed back, questioning Earl Spencer's version of events. But he was resolute in our conversation, adamant that even some of the most explosive allegations had taken place.

0: But it was also plain at heart he wants to tell a personal story, to share the memories, happy and painful, of his sister, the former Princess of Wales. Okay, let's go back to our conversation with me, Laura Kunzberg, and Charles Spencer, the brother of Princess Diana.
1: Do you feel that people have sometimes misunderstood that, of course,

0: Sad.
1: How much do you miss her?
0: Well, every day, you know. That's the thing with sibling loss, you never get over it.
1: Do you think there may be a time where you've used the phrase get over, but reading the book, and given how this has all played in public, there is a sense that somehow what happened to her has understandably almost consumed you at times?
0: Luckily, I have a hugely diverse and happy life. One of the reasons I call this Swan Song, actually, is because it's my sign-off. I have been Diana's brother. This is my final take on the situation. And I have a wonderful, happy life, gorgeous children, fabulous wife. And we live this much more normal life than this looks like. And that's my future. This is my swan song too. I'm not here to bang on about Diana. This is my final word, celebration of her. And I will step off into the sunset now and not be available for comment.
1: But there will be, as we've discussed, a lot of turbulence, a lot of anger, perhaps a lot of division stirred up by some of the more eye-catching claims that you have made. And some people might wonder, just maybe, as maybe in every family, some family secrets are better left unsaid.
0: They certainly are, and they have been left unsaid.
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8: 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Xi Jinping visits the White House for the first time in more than a decade. And in this moment, AI has burst onto the agenda. 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Today on the show, we go inside China's push to become the AI superpower of the world. 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
9: BBC News with Emily Thomas. Gunmen have shot dead at least 11 people near Durban in South Africa. The victims were gathered at home in Kwamakuta Township when gunmen stormed in. Reports from Ethiopia say local forces in the northern region of Tigray have seized the airport in the capital, Mekelle. Ethiopian Airlines says it suspended flights to Mekelle and to the cities of Shirey and Aksum. The International Criminal Court has convicted a former Central African Republic militia leader for crimes against humanity, including torture and imprisonment during the country's civil war in 2013. Mohamed Syed Abdelkhani was a senior commander of the mainly Muslim Salika rebel group that ousted President François Bozizé, plunging the country into a bloody sectarian conflict. Ukraine has accused Russia of increasing its targeting of civilian transport infrastructure after a fresh wave of strikes on petrol stations, shipping and railways. The capital, Kiev, was among the areas hit, with the city's mayor, Vitali Klitschko, saying 2 people had been killed and 25 more injured. The British Defence Secretary has said the UK is reviewing its deal to hand over the Chagos Islands to Mauritius. Wes Streeting confirmed the agreement was being looked at again because the United States does not support it. Venezuela's opposition leader, Maria Corina Machado, has been barred from

0: is quite new. And I'm also seeing government institutions such as the State Insurance Agency also extending or offering loans for government workers to install rooftop solar in their properties. So it is a shift that a lot of sectors are already noticing. And it's still a long way for the more, I would guess, lower income Filipinos to access rooftop solar. But there is definitely a wave that we are seeing in the past couple months.
1: Have you heard from people with solar panels that their bills have come down? Has it actually helped?
0: Oh, yes, absolutely. I've heard it from friends, but I've also heard it from like the many active Facebook groups in the Philippines that talk about how rooftop solar has really been a game changer for them. One household owner that I interviewed for a story that I was doing told me that his electricity bill used to range around 20,000 Philippine pesos. So that's about $300 every month. After getting his rooftop solar installed, that plummeted to 300 pesos. That's only $5.
1: Whoa.
0: So from $300 to $5 a month. So that is definitely a massive savings for Filipinos who already have rooftop solar.
1: So quite a few things have come together here. In both examples, foreign conflicts have pushed up the price of fossil fuels. In Pakistan, in this case, it was liquid natural gas. That meant electricity prices went up. Equally, the price of Chinese solar panels went down. And so people decided this was the way to get away from these high electricity bills. Zeeshan, where would I be seeing these panels popping up? Is it just in urban phenomenon, or is it right across the country? Who's buying them?
2: Well, every segment of the society. You know, if you look at all the installations, this 38 gigawatt is evenly distributed among different, you know, consumer categories. And then, you know, most of the installations are either behind the meter, off grid. So that also tells you the story. You know, people who were completely shunned by the grid are also benefiting from solar panels, because if they can afford anything, that is solar. If we look at the dividends that solar panels have delivered to the country, you know, it has mobilized more than $15 billion in investment. You know, compared to the situation that had arisen after the Russia-Ukraine war, we have weathered this Hormuz crisis in a relatively better position. And then, you know, if we look at the numbers, the country has been able to avoid close to $10 billion in fossil fuel imports since 2017. And it's well on its way to save another $6 billion by the end of this year. And then another important fact is that only 4% on the solar installations are formally financed. Everything else is out of pocket. So, you know, we really hope financial markets, they contribute to what is happening in Philippines from the beginning.
1: Jesse, Zeeshan was pointing out there that Pakistanis have had to pay for this themselves. They haven't had the government help in the schemes.
0: Yeah.
1: Do you think the government of the Philippines is seeing this boom and thinking, okay, if we give a bit more help, maybe we can overtake the Pakistani solar rush? We can make this go faster.
0: Yeah, well, as I mentioned earlier, the government has introduced this rooftop solar loan, but it is primarily directed to government workers because it is under the state-run social insurance agency. But we are already seeing very good numbers. So that is really an indication of a strong demand for solar financing. Another strong signal that we are seeing from the government that they are backing this rooftop solar boom came from the president of the Philippines himself. So this July, President Ferdinand Marcos Jr. delivered his second to the last State of the Nation address. And in his presidential speech, well, he spoke very extensively about securing reliable and affordable energy for Filipinos. He also called on Congress to pass the Sariling Kuryente Act, which translates to Own Power, Own Electricity Act, to make rooftop solar and battery storage more affordable and accessible to Filipinos. But of course, whether Congress will follow through is something that needs to be observed and monitored.

And thank you for listening. Don't forget, if you have a climate question of your own, you can email theclimatequestion@bbc.com. The production team were me, Simon Watts, Daffod Evans, and Tom Brignall. I'm Jordan Dunbar. Bye-bye.

0: This is not a period where you're going to see either leader taking the lead on the world stage.
1: That was former US National Security Council advisor, China expert Dennis Wilder there. 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

0: Still to come on the programme, a six-year-old has smashed the women's world record for solving a Rubik's Cube. What is the secret?
1: It's like a magician, you know, like when you see a sleight of hand, when you see a magician manipulate cards, they are amazing you. Your mind is completely blown. It looks natural, but it took years and years to practice. Speed cubing is the same. You need to be possessed somehow by the cube.
0: That's coming up in just over half an hour. Our main headlines at the moment, fighting's broken out in Ethiopia between government and Tigrayan regional forces, raising fears of another conflict. We'll be talking about that in just a moment. And a former militia leader from the Central African Republic has been convicted of crimes against humanity by the International Criminal Court.

0: This is the BBC World Service, where Wanqing Zhang is investigating the criminal network behind hidden cameras in Chinese hotel rooms.
1: They've created a climate of fear and paranoia.
2: When you're out and someone looks at you, you get scared, wondering whether they're looking at me because

the grave. My final thing was the grave of one, this murder ballad, Omi Wise. I mean, it's a ballad that's been around for so long. And I played Omi Wise at Omi Wise's grave and had a little magical moment there because I put my banjo up against her headstone.

0: After the break, Stephen sets himself a tricky challenge to find the grave of his banjo idol, Dink Roberts. This is Outlook.
1: This is the BBC World Service asking if China is Australia's enemy, friend, or something in between.
2: It's Australia's biggest trading partner, but a relationship once defined by growing ties
3: now raises questions about power, trust, and influence.
4: We will cooperate with China where we can, disagree where we must, and engage in the national interest.
2: And Australia's been expanding its military partnership with the United States.
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2: I'm Katie Watson, the BBC's Australia correspondent. I'll be looking into what happens when a country's economic future and security interests pull in different directions.
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0: In part two of Outlook, the British folk musician who crosses the British Isles, persuading traveller communities to share their songs with him. The song-

on like the act of setting up all the technology and recording it, I did it, but it became less important than just kind of having the experience. So by the time I finished Dink, I knew it was my last grave. I knew it was the last kind of place I was going to be, and there was this sense of resolution or satisfaction or something. Like, just, you know, I don't know how I would describe what happened at all of those graves in a way that didn't sound cheap or schlocky or you know, too woodgy-woodgy, but I felt it all.

0: and so on.
1: British folk singer and song collector Sam Lee. He was speaking to Nikki Paxman. Thanks for your company today. The producer was Radek Boschetti. I'm Jo Fidgen. 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While you're there, do have a browse around the Outlook archive, and hope to see you here again same time tomorrow.
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0: people saying, I've never even heard this song. And you kind of, because we live in such a, you know, a lack of a monocultural, you know, everyone is in their own bubble of what they want to listen to. They're, you know, they're checking their own Spotify, you know, playlists, and they're curating their own listening. You know, you can kind of have these massive hits that almost exist on a different planet to the to lots of people listening to music. And so number one hits, you know, they're still really important for label and for artists and for fans. But I think for, you know, even myself, I'm someone who grew up, I grew up in Canada. I loved following the Billboard charts. 10 years ago, I would have been annoyed at anyone breaking Mariah Carey's record. And now I'm like, it doesn't even mean the same thing anymore.
1: Oh, really?
0: But yeah,
1: do you think, like, Ella Langley, if I may ask you on a personal level, is she a worthy successor to the
0: title? Of course not. Of course not. And oh. Mariah Carey's. I'm sorry, but Mariah Carey's, I think All I Want for Christmas Is You will go down as one of the greatest songs of all time. And this Christmas, she will probably reclaim her crown and go back to number one.
1: Because she has another chance. I mean, Beverly,
2: every
1: sorry,
2: year.
1: You wanted to come back.
0: Yes, I want Mariah back.
2: Well, Mariah will have every year, so I don't worry. Don't worry about Mariah; she'll be fine.
1: You almost need another song to come back every year. If someone sings about the summer solstice or a winter solstice, that every year there'll be a chance for that song to come back. Apart from Mariah Carey, but Beverly, in America, after 23 weeks at number one, are Americans perhaps looking forward to having a different song for the autumn or the winter?
2: You know, it's not really tied to a season, so I have no idea. We are heading next in November into the Country Music Awards. She has received 9 nominations, including Entertainer of the Year. She's tied the record for the most nominations in a year by a female. So, you know, with this momentum and this interest, it could carry through. And believe it or not, some people are just now hearing the song. As Jeffrey said, we used to be one attention, if you will. We all knew who the top stars was. Now I could walk into a restaurant and not recognize some of the top new country artists. It's just they don't get the media coverage. They don't make the impressions. Radio's not the force it was. TV's not the force it was. We're all so scattered with our attention. It's hard to gain and keep attention.
1: Jeffrey, are you going to start clicking on Mariah Carey's songs from now to see if she can regain the title from your clicks alone?
0: I've been putting All I Want for Christmas Is You on, but I mean, Taylor Swift has just announced a new song coming out on Friday, and I think, you know, Taylor Swift is probably the one, you know, dominant force that remains in pop culture. She will probably, I imagine, from next week, take Ella's reign at least for a week or two, and so we will see. But I mean, I do think it's hugely deserved what Ella has done. The song is incredible.
1: You might see Travis Kelce saying "That's my wife" in return for Taylor Swift shouting "That's my husband" as she watched him play American football over the weekend. To Beverly Keel and to Jeffrey Ingold, thank you so much. This is Outside Source. Do stay with us here on the BBC World Service.
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1: You're listening to Outside Source live on the BBC World Service from our newsroom in central London. In a few minutes' time, we'll ask you the question, what annoys you when you are on public transport? Is it someone else eating loudly next to you? Is it someone putting their feet up on the seats when they shouldn't? Or is it, as it is pretty common here in London, the annoyance of having to listen to someone else's loudspeakers? We'll tell you what's happening in Singapore and we'll hear opinion around the world.
10: BBC News with Govinda Gill. Iran's president has directly addressed Donald Trump during his speech at the UN General Assembly, saying that Iran would never bend the knee to those who seek to bully it. Masoud Pezeshkian held up a photo of Ayatollah Ali Khamenei, who was assassinated on the first day of

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1: I want to get freedom. 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
4: These companies don't really, they don't care what governments do.
5: This is a war. The first thing that we want is the war to end.
0: For this episode, I speak to Earl Spencer, brother of Diana, Princess of Wales. She was the most famous woman in the world, once destined to become queen. Her campaigning and chosen causes broke royal convention and touched millions of lives. But she was relentlessly pursued by the press, admired and attacked on a scale that few public figures have ever known. But she died at the age of just 36 after a car crash in Paris. Now, nearly 30 years on, her brother has decided to reveal the story as he saw it, with an attack on those he says harmed her and the royal establishment he claims failed to protect. But Buckingham Palace responded by questioning whether grief has clouded his judgment and memory. Earl Spencer tells me why he believes his account of events must be placed on the historical record.
6: I have a duty. You know, I was an eyewitness to history. And it's my duty in the final season of my life. This was very much a spur for me to write this now, was both my parents died in their 60s. I'm in my 60s. I'm aware of mortality, and I wanted to just put things down once and for all that were true. And part of the spine of my book is the construction of my eulogy. This is not a threat, it's a fact. I know lots of things about the king, which I chose not to include in the book because they were not relevant. I'm a historian. I've worked for decent news organisations like yourself. And it was just my duty to lay it out.
0: Welcome to The Interview from the BBC World Service with Earl Spencer.
6: Well, I was living in South Africa at the time in Cape Town, and I got a call in the middle of the night, and it was my sister Jane, and she said, "Don't worry, Diana's been in a car crash, but it's not too serious." And I thought, okay, well, even if it's not serious, I can probably find out what's happening on the news. And then through the night, I watched the TV news unfurling, and then I kept getting more and more distressing calls from home from my sister. And then it escalated after a few hours. I heard my brother-in-law in the background, who Robert Fellows used to work for the Queen as her private secretary, and I heard him go, "Oh, no." And then my sister Jane said, "I'm afraid she's died." So that's how. So it started in my life, in that night, as a little prang. And then it became a broken leg, perhaps a head injury, and then death.
7: And in your book, you recount how your little girl, Eliza, said, "She's not dead in real life, is she?"
6: Yeah. It was really heartbreaking. I was alone in the house with my four children, who were very small at the time. And my three little girls came tumbling through into the kitchen. And Diana had just been staying with us a few months earlier in Cape Town. So when I said, "I'm afraid I got this terrible news," and they just looked up at me, and I said, "Yes, I'm afraid Aunt Diana's died." And that's what Eliza said. "Not in real life, Daddy." Utterly heartbreaking.
7: But as you were making preparations to get back here to the family ancestral home, Althorp, you had another call, a call from Prince Charles, of course now the King. What did he say and how did he sound?
6: Well, I was rushing around the house, preparing the children and all of that sort of thing for the day ahead. And I remember picking up the telephone. I was upstairs in my house in Cape Town, and he was telling me how he had told the boys, William and Harry, at Balmoral and broken the news to them. And I felt, as I say in the book, actually, I felt there was a sort of giddy tone. I'd had a lot of calls that day from people who cared, who were stunned, like we all were. And I just felt there was a lightness in his tone about Diana's death that really jarred with me.
7: You write that he was giddily elated

0: Because, to be fair, this was a time of massive shock and emotion for both of you.
1: I told friends and family straight away, close friends and family, about what had been said, because it was so monstrous. And then beyond that, it very much informed, this was just before I really tackled the eulogy. You can see evidence of that conversation in the final eulogy. I really stressed Diana's sense of duty. Duty comes across very clearly in the eulogy. And then it culminates in something which I think really underlines the truth of my assertion here. If you get to the final bit of my eulogy, it is, you know, that her fantastic qualities will never be extinguished from our minds. It was a direct rebuttal of, we'll forget her soon enough.
0: Which, Charles, are the public meant to believe? Are they to believe you? Or are they to believe the king, the head of state of this country, who's giving the impression very forcefully that this didn't happen? Who are we to believe?
1: Well, I'm telling the truth.
0: So the king is giving an impression to the country that's not true, misleading people, even lying?
1: I can hardly be responsible for what Buckingham Palace says. All I can tell you is what was said and what I heard and what shocked me. What else would have made me hang up on the king that day? It was something as outrageous as that slur against Diana.
0: What do you think that her sons, his sons, your nephews, who you vowed so publicly, so movingly to protect, will think when they hear you saying that, revealing these words nearly three decades on, which, you know, are bound to stir up huge amounts of pain and anger?
1: Well, I don't like to talk about what I've been speaking about to William and Harry, but this will not be a surprise to them. I will tell you that. These words will not be a surprise to them.
0: But what are they to make of that? As human beings, you're telling the world their father said, don't worry, everyone will forget your dead mother.
1: I have a duty. You know, I was an eyewitness to history, and it's my duty in the final season of my life. This was very much a spur for me to write this now, was both my parents died in their 60s. I'm in my 60s. I'm aware of mortality, and I wanted to just put things down once and for all that were true. And part of the spine of my book is the construction of my eulogy. I know, this is not a threat, it's a fact. I know lots of things about the king, which I chose not to include in the book because they were not relevant. I'm a historian. I've worked for decent news organizations like yourself. And it was just my duty to lay it out. There is a reason why those words were in my eulogy, and I have to give that reason.
0: Sounds a bit like a threat. You're saying you know other things about the king that could be damaging to him?
1: No, not at all a threat. It's just the reality. I want to give the context of what I said and what I didn't say. I'm not threatening. I've got no interest. I'm not a salacious writer on any level. The point being that if I was a salacious writer and wanted to write that sort of thing, I have plenty of other things I could have said and really have no interest in doing so.
0: I just wonder, and you know this will be the case, that some people listening will wonder if you are including some of these allegations in order to create interest, to sell your book, perhaps. You may be accused of that. You know that.
1: Of course. I've been accused of lots of things. I remember straight after delivering the eulogy, I became a bit of a tabloid punchbag. So I'm used to, when I speak up for Diana, I'm used to brickbats coming my way. That's what happens. My job, though, is at the end of the day, I think we have to get back to why I wrote this. It's a brother's tribute, a loving tribute to a sister. And I think she deserves honesty. So that's what I've delivered.
2: 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In my conversation with Earl Spencer, I was struck by how personal some of his claims were about the king, his former brother-in-law, aware that as we sat opposite each other in the grand surroundings of the Spencer family seat, that his words were likely to have an explosive reaction. In the days after the claims first emerged from Earl Spencer's book,

0: of this country, who also people watching will remember has been seriously ill in this last year. The family has had illness and strife and upset and division. Do you support this monarchy?
1: I do.
0: You have a funny way of showing it.
1: Well, I'm not dealing with King Charles as monarch in the

0: even though we had the rupture of my parents' divorce, it was such a happy home. And it's just those days there, carefree days. So not an instance, but a period of life. And I tell you, it really breaks me up when I look at old photographs of Diana as a child and then think what happened to her. It's terribly sad.
1: How much do you miss her?
0: Well, every day, you know. That's the thing with sibling loss, you never get over it.
1: Do you think there may be a time where you've used the phrase get over, but reading the book, and given how this is all played in public, there is a sense that somehow what happened to her has understandably almost consumed you at times?
0: Luckily, I have a hugely diverse and happy life. One of the reasons I call this Swan Song, actually, is because it's my sign-off. I have been Diana's brother. This is my final take on the situation. And I have a wonderful, happy life, gorgeous children, fabulous wife. And we live this much more normal life than this looks like. And that's my future. This is my swan song, too. I'm not here to bang on about Diana. This is my final word, celebration of her. And I will step off into the sunset now and not be available for comment.
1: But there will be, as we've discussed, a lot of turbulence, a lot of anger, perhaps a lot of division stirred up by some of the more eye-catching claims that you have made. Some people might wonder, just maybe, as may be in every family, some family secrets are better left unsaid.
0: They certainly are, and they have been left unsaid.
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8: China is still behind by several metrics. 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
7: What can 50,000 autonomous machines tell us about the future of robotics and cutting-edge tech bowls into cricket? 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
9: BBC News with Govinda Gill. Iran's president has directly addressed Donald Trump during his speech at the UN General Assembly. Masoud Pezeshkian said that Iran would never bend the knee to those who seek to bully it. Fighting's broken out between the Ethiopian government and the party that controls the Tigray region, raising fears of a return to a full-scale civil war. An advisor to Ethiopia's prime minister accused the Tigray People's Liberation Front of launching an all-out offensive in two neighbouring regions. The Tigrayans said they were engaged in defensive combat. Britain's Air Force announced the formation of its first ever squadron dedicated to countering hostile threats in space amid an increasing global focus on such capabilities. The new unit will be tasked with protecting assets, including satellites. The disgraced Hollywood producer Harvey Weinstein's been resentenced to 15 years in prison after he was found guilty of sexually assaulting a production assistant. He was originally sentenced for assaulting Miriam Hayley in 2006, but his conviction was overturned.

0: in that direction. And the government is very much supporting advanced research in that direction.
1: How long will it be until China does catch up? I mean, how fragile is that American lead?
0: It's difficult to say, but I think if you look at the recent report, the threat intelligence report that Anthropic released, I think that maybe that's where we may be able to find part of the answer. What that report says, I found quite interesting, is that Chinese labs apparently haven't only been distilling U.S. models, they've also been rerouting their own user requests towards U.S. models like Claude. To me, if that is true, it tells me that Chinese labs have been able to piggyback the compute constraints by relying on U.S. models.
1: And when we talk about distilling a model, we basically say you sort of learn how it responds to questions, to how it interacts, and you use that to build a version of it, essentially.
0: Yes, that's correct. Rerouting is a different practice altogether, right? By rerouting, you are essentially taking your user's input, you know, prompt, request, and you are redirecting it towards a model developed by one of your competitors, unbeknownst to your user, which is a very different practice.
1: Is China in a good place to develop advanced AI? I mean, does it have resources and potential assets, which the US maybe doesn't have?
0: China is in a very comfortable position when it comes to energy, for example. It has a very resilient energy mix, and energy is very important when it comes to both training and deploying AI models.
1: Sure, because these data centers just hoover it up, don't they? I mean, you know, big data centers are like aluminium smelters in terms of the
0: yes, and they have
1: demand.
0: You know, they have plenty of renewables. They have still a lot of fossil fuels in their energy mix. They're going nuclear as well. Chinese AI companies are able to access the electricity they need for a much lower cost. And that is really an advantage when you're trying to build this, you know, large-scale infrastructure to power a society's or an economy's transition towards the AI era. I think this is a big advantage that China has.
1: How does China see the AI race? I mean, does it see it as a race it needs to win? Does it see it as a race it should be in?
0: Yes, China very much sees it as a race. If by China we're talking about the Chinese Communist Party or the government of China, of course, they very much believe that China should be the leading force in AI. They see AI as sort of a power maximizer for both national competitiveness in economic terms, but also in the military domain and in the strategic domain. They want to be in a position where they dominate this technology, and therefore they want to surpass the US, which is currently the incumbent.
1: Do you think we really know what's going on in China's AI industry and the development of its AI models? It can be quite secretive.
0: We shouldn't assume that we know everything. And I suspect that going forward, we may have probably less and less access to certain information. The Chinese government has been trying, for example, to limit the liberty of AI talents to move abroad. And this tells you that the Chinese government is increasingly concerned about know-how and technology flows from China, also data flows. It's concerned about any form of, you know-how falling in the hands of U.S. companies and the U.S. government in particular. And with this growing scrutiny, I think we may expect information to also disappear more quickly, and perhaps some Chinese labs to obscure more of their frontier R&D activities.
2: And that was Rebecca Archisati from the Mercator Institute for China Studies speaking to me from Brussels. This is Tech Life on the BBC World Service with me, Chris Vallance, and with you, our listeners. Last week, Shona McCann

0: Callum spoke to an academic and author about what children should be learning in a world transformed by AI. Regular listener Nakombi WhatsApped us from Cameroon. He told us, rather than simply trying to keep AI away from them, I believe we should teach young people how to use it responsibly and creatively. If they're properly guided, they will be better prepared to understand both its risks and its enormous opportunities. Well, that's kind of our business too, Nakombi, trying to understand the fast-changing world of tech. And if you'd like to help us out with an idea for a future program or a reaction to this one, do get in touch. You can WhatsApp us a text or voice note to +44 330 1230 320 or email us at techlife@bbc.co.uk. Do remember to say who you are and where in the world you are. Now, some breaking news. Robots have taken over the world. Don't worry, I'm not talking about the robot apocalypse, but the fleets of autonomous robots dutifully performing their mundane tasks in supermarkets, airports and factories around the globe. Designing these robots poses lots of hard technical questions, legs or wheels, for example, but the component that really, really matters is the robot's brain. Brain Corp is a US company which has made the operating systems or the brains of more than 50,000 robots across 48 countries. David Pinn is the chief executive of Brain Corp. I asked him how you turn something like a floor cleaning machine operated by a human into a floor cleaning machine with a brain of its own.
1: We work with our partner, you know, a company that's already providing manually driven machines. We work with them to design a version of the machine that's got the right computer, that's got the right sensors in order for it to understand its environment. And then we, Brain Corp, provide the software that is taking in the input from those sensors, understanding where the robot is in the environment, making decisions about how to navigate in a way that's going to most effectively clean the floor. In this example, you know, think about a grocery store, which typically likes to clean the floor around 8 o'clock in the morning after all the stocking overnight is done. And while customers are starting to come in for their morning shopping, we're very comfortable and really pay a lot of attention, not just to how we navigate to get the job done, but also how we navigate and how we interact with the customer going around in the store. And so there's a lot of work in the software algorithms, in the behavior of the robot to make sure that it's both doing its job well, but also being courteous to the people around it.
0: Not very far away from where I'm talking to you, there is a university cafeteria, and the university cafeteria has a robotic dish collector, and it's basically a set of trays on wheels. But it's a very basic sort of robot. It just wanders up next to the tables and sort of flashes until you feel guilty and put a cup on it. How far away are we from those kind of robots that can really interact with people in the way, say, a human cleaner would interact with people?
1: You see robots today that are very competently driving around, but you don't see an arm and a hand on the robot that can pick up a cup, for example. And the reason why you don't see that yet is because the complexity of the human arm and hand cannot be overstated. We, as an industry, have solutions around what we call mobile manipulation in labs, in demos. But we as an industry have not yet cracked the case on how to do mobile manipulation in a way that's reliable enough to deploy at scale.
0: We talk about the kind of AI, the kind of physical AI that will be in robots. I mean, do you think in the end that might lead to AI that is more like us? I mean, we're physical I, if you like, we're the product of millions and millions of years of evolution learning to encounter the world. And that's what robots are having to do. So I wonder how far you can take robot AI.
1: Yeah, there doesn't seem to be a limit. I think you've got it exactly right. We're training them with human action. You can see companies that are outfitting people with cameras near where their eyes are, with sensors, kind of like motion capture sensors for their limbs. And these companies are capturing all of that data, the vision data and the motion data, and they're feeding them into these deep learning algorithms. these algorithms are able to learn in kind of an organic way, which is fascinating. And that's the big breakthrough that we saw a few years ago with ChatGPT that's now migrating into robotics. And it's an amazing time. And we as an industry are figuring out how to solve really hard problems in, you know, jobs that are typically like dull, dirty, or dangerous, the kinds of tasks that it's really hard to find labor to do it today. And the problem's only getting more acute with demographic changes, as we all know, aging population, declining birth rates. There's just going to be fewer and fewer people working to support the aging. And this technology, in my opinion, can't come soon enough in order to help us as a society get over that demographic challenge that we're all going to face.
0: Should we be worried about whether the world of work is going to be displaced by robots? I mean, I know it must be a question you get asked all the time, but are our jobs going to be taken by robots? Is Brain Corp going to put us all out of a job?
1: Yeah, I really don't think so. So the kind of automation that we do today is the kind of automation that really the labor just doesn't exist for it. We're not putting people out of work. We're helping people do jobs that just aren't being done. In floor care, there just aren't enough people to do janitorial work in grocery stores in general. And so our solution is showing up as a way not to displace labor, but to make the floors cleaner. Point number two is there are a bunch of jobs that could have been automated decades ago that aren't. And they aren't because people prefer working with people in a lot of jobs. My favorite example of this is bartender. Like, you can imagine just putting bottles in some sort of piping system and just having
0: like a vending machine.
1: And you just have a cup underneath, right? I mean, yeah. It's like a vending machine. Like this technology has existed, I don't know, since the 70s. And yet bartenders exist. Why? Because people like ordering a drink from a person, as I do, right? And so even though a job can be automated, doesn't mean it's going to be automated.
0: What are the robots of the future going to look like? Sci-fi is filled with humanoid robots, and there are quite a few companies developing humanoid robots. What's your take on it?
1: So I think that there is probably a place for humanoids, likely in residential environments, in my sense. But, you know, when I look at commercial and industrial environments, I really don't see the need for legs. Wheeled equipment is really what rules an industrial environment today. In the case of commercial environments, you know, we've, as a society, we've made tremendous strides in making them accessible for people with disabilities. And so you see ramps everywhere. You see elevators everywhere. These environments are also made to cater to wheeled motion. And so from my point of view, legs are expensive, they're complicated, and they're unneeded. And so I fail to see why a buyer of automation in an industrial or in a commercial space would choose to add the expense of legs when you can solve the same problem with a robot on wheels.
0: And that was David Pinn, chief executive of US-based Brain Corp, discussing the future of commercial robots. Now, how about a bit of Soul Limbo by Booker T and the MGs? Now, I'm not sure what Booker T or his MGs intended the song to be about, but for most people in the UK, it summons memories of just one thing, cricket. And it's tempting to think of cricket as something that never changes, a soundtrack to an English summer. But of course it does change. The gravitational centre of the sport, many would argue, is now in India, and its millions of fans are spread around the globe. And as cricket fans have moved into new countries, so has the sport, and the International Cricket Council, or ICC, which governs it, is keen to grow new audiences in new countries. And to do it, they're embracing AI. But cricket has always been keen to embrace innovation, as Finn Bradshaw, head of digital at the ICC based in Dubai, told me.
2: Well, I mean, I think

0: Maybe you wish that Richie Beno was still commentating. Imagine if we could give you your own commentary on the match in the voice of Richie Beno that talks specifically to the kind of things you're interested in. Maybe you're really interested in the very ultra nerdy stats, or maybe you're someone who just wants to sort of hear great stories from the past. You'll be able to create that sort of personalized experience for you.
1: I mean, when people hear AI-generated commentary, they'll worry that AI is going to replace commentators. And of course, people are terribly attached to some of the wonderful voices that there have been. And cricket, particularly Test match cricket, gives you so much space to improvise, to philosophize. You're not going to replace any of that, are you?
0: No, because I actually don't think there's yet a AI model that can do a turn of phrase or capture a moment or even decide not to talk. But as it like actually the best commentators often just shut up and don't say anything. And so
1: Lesson to all
0: that's
1: us
0: a bit known.
1: broadcasters
0: A bit different for radio.
1: then. And on that note, and on that note, we will end the interview. Thank you very much. It's been a pleasure talking to you.
0: Thank you guys.
2: And that was Finn Bradshaw, head of digital at the ICC, based in Dubai. Well, we've reached the end of our innings on Tech Life for today. So with the light fading, I'm heading back to the pavilion. There's just time to remind you that you can contact us about any tech you're interested in. techlife@bbc.co.uk is our email address, or WhatsApp us a text message or a voice memo. The number is +44 330 1230 320. Please let us know your name and the country where you live. Today's Tech Life was produced by Tom Quinn and presented by me, Chris Vallance.
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0: Let's return now to our main news this hour. Ukrainian President Volodymyr Zelensky's address to the UN General Assembly. Well, I'm joined now by our diplomatic correspondent, Paul Adams, who's in the Ukrainian capital, Kyiv. What did you make of what he said then, Paul?
1: Well, look, we're very familiar, aren't we, with these passionate and articulate appeals from President Zelensky for international

0: this case?
1: We don't know, but we hope that they knew what they had and that they knew that we'd get a fair price for it.
0: Was there any clue? I'm just so intrigued by this. Was there any clue in the other books that this was some, you know, someone who had a high quality collection they were donating? Or do you think that they overlooked the fact that this was something so rare?
1: Well, it was something that had clearly been read and loved. The book jacket itself was a little bit tatty.

0: secondhand book. But what about the condition inside? How was that?
1: It was beautiful, yeah. Pages were unblemished, they were tightly bound. It was, yeah, a real special find.
2: Olivia Haseman-Walker, who is manager of an Oxfam store in West London. 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

0: and so on, so that things don't become out of hand. You know, these undertakings make us a smart nation.
1: She's called on governments at all levels to maintain their support for the projects as they become more complex to conduct.
0: We have to be careful with these longitudinal surveys because with time, they can grow less representative of the population. So we need

0: for fathers, and we were overwhelmed with the response. So health services want to do it. We had parenting centres, support agencies, dad support groups, a wide range of settings that want to do and be more proactive with screening and early identification with dads. But we need to change the system and the funding model, because at the moment they are not the attenders of those services where we're restricted. It's also important to know, even for women, that those in the private sector are not offered screening in line with best practice. So only a handful of private obstetricians are providing evidence-based screening.
1: Yeah.
0: And so people are paying more and getting less when it comes to mental health.
1: That's an interesting
0: point.
1: Yeah. Nicole Hyatt, thank you very much for joining us. Obviously a lot to think about there, and I'm glad an inquiry is looking into it. Thanks for being with us.
0: Thanks for the opportunity.
1: Pleasure. Nicole Hyatt there, the director at COPE. It's time now for us to take you to the news.

was scarily for the worker inside the shop. He was in the back room, but managed to get out safe. Now, police say it's too early to say whether this is connected to organized crime and the several other fires like this that are being investigated around the state. I spoke to a resident who was just walking by this morning, saying he feels really spooked by all of these fires and was

0: 22 today, 11 at the moment. And Darwin, sunny, top of 34 degrees. It is 26 degrees as we go to air.
1: ABC News, I'm Eliza Getzey. The Prime Minister has revealed an artificial intelligence agent hacked into an Australian Medicare data portal.

0: to be like to have a baby and what the reality actually is. We're often not prepared for the sleep deprivation. We've never experienced anything like that before. Having to just keep on going, that can be very physically and emotionally challenging. I think the expectations of fathers has really changed as well. If we look at a lot of fathers say that, you know, that the expectations on them as dads today is so different than the role modelling that they might have had when they were growing up. It's very much now can be very evenly balanced in terms of responsibilities, and fathers are expected to be a lot more hands-on, but they haven't necessarily had that role modelling, and so that's a sort of new territory that I think today's parents are negotiating, and that in itself can also bring stress within the relationship, and just that overall, that adjustment is so significant.
1: And the role for women and men in those first few months after giving birth can be so different as well. I've observed anyway that for women, you know, that they're feeding, they're very much involved. For the men, it's hard, and the babies sometimes, I'm not going to use the word reject because that's quite strong, but, you know, they often look for mum, they're calmed by mum, and dad can't seem to do anything right in those first few months, and that's normal. But that must be hard as well for fathers.
0: Yes, I think certainly in the early days, fathers can feel a little bit redundant and on the outside. And, you know, their role can feel, you know, they feel like a bit of a third wheel in those early months because the baby is so dependent on the mother. But it's, you know, I think this is where fathers are getting more hands-on. They are getting more involved with bathing baby and you know, helping with the during the nights or being there with the mother as well. It's not necessarily that traditional, well, you sleep because you've got to go to work and I'll manage the baby. Things are really different, and all of those things are placing, you know, and then I think at the moment as well, we've got things like financial stresses and those sort of things, which are also taking their toll on both parents, but fathers feeling, you know, that they've got to be the provider, and in times where we do have economic stresses, these things can all take their toll on the mental health and wellbeing of fathers as well as mothers.
1: Can we then talk about this idea perhaps of screening fathers? Is there any support at all for fathers now, and how would we screen them?
0: Look, screening has really progressed in the last couple of decades. In Australia is a world leader when it comes to perinatal mental health screening for women. We're probably the leading country in terms of, and we do this with innovation and using digital technologies now. And this is fantastic because it really affords the privacy that the person can do there, answer the questions about their well-being or how they've been feeling, all the risk factors, the things that we know increase the likelihood of developing depression and anxiety. We can ask those questions of men and women prior to their appointment at home. So they've got that time and privacy to really reflect and answer those questions rather than answering them in front of the health professional or filling out a piece of paper where you feel like you're doing a test. Yeah. And importantly, you know, getting your results back. What do my results mean? Am I at risk of developing depression or anxiety? What are the risk factors I need to be aware of? So screening has really, really advanced in Australia. But one of the challenges we have with screening fathers, and, you know, we've got, you know, over 300,000 screens have been done for women. But with fathers, it's more challenging. At the moment, with the way the federal funding is set, we're only able to do screening within public maternity hospitals and child and family health centres. Now, fathers are not going, not the patient of the maternity hospital, so they are not considered the patient of the midwife or whoever's providing the antenatal care, so they're not being offered screening. Similarly, in the child and family health space, they are rarely the presenting parent at that child health appointment. So fathers, less than 2% of screens that have been done today are actually with fathers because they are not the presenting client. So we need to do this differently. We need to either change the funding model that we can operate outside of those centres. Interestingly, we put out an expression of interest recently to our stakeholders and said, are there people out there who are interested in doing screening for fathers? And we were overwhelmed with the response. So health services want to do it. We had parenting centres, support agencies, dad support groups, a wide range of settings that want to do and may be more proactive with screening and early identification with dads. But we need to change the system and the funding model because at the moment they are not the attenders of those services where we're restricted.
1: Well, that is Nicole Hyatt, who's the founder and executive director of Cope, Australia's peak body in

0: Public Services Australia inbox.
1: So this was a notification that came from AI on the 10th of September. It was provided to a public email box at Services Australia. This is not the way that this type of incident should be reported to the Australian government.
0: Green Senator Sarah Hanson-Young says the hack shows why there should be a moratorium on artificial intelligence technology.
2: And this is why Australians are saying, well,